the TV show Bait. That is Anish Kumar and Aruj Aftab with their version of the Eurythmics classic, Sweet Dreams, produced by Riz Ahmed. Before that, you heard a bit of Tom's conversation with Riz Ahmed. For his work in Bait, Riz is nominated for an Emmy for Outstanding Lead Actor in a Limited or Anthology Series or Movie. And that is it for Q today. Tomorrow on the show, husband and wife roots rock duo White Horse have been playing music together for over a decade. They are currently having a ball as the backup band for Sarah McLachlan. They'll tell you about touring with Canadian legends and what it means to come full circle as a family band, 15 years since they started playing music together. If you want to get in touch with the show, Q@cbc.ca is the best way to do that. I'm Garby Bailey, sitting in for Tom Power. Catch you next time.

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1: Stop, hold on, hold on.
0: And yell.
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1: They're just beyond that tree.
3: The sound all search and rescue teams desperately hope to hear, a sign of life. Last week, Michiganders Jasmine Hawk and Sarah Vita and Ms. Vita's 9-year-old son, Caden, set out on the Muskegon River for a day of leisurely summer fun. But mere hours later, what was supposed to be a harmless tubing trip turned into a fight for survival. In the end, they were missing for 3 days before being found, miles away from where they started. Anna Cullen is a conservation officer who helped

0: So here we've got a reggae rhythm, Lucas. Do you feel that the language of music can break down barriers that the use of words cannot?
1: Music is a universal language. Rhythms travel along the time, the space, you know. So it's similar with the linguistic stuff and music stuff. There's a lot of things similar things, I believe.
0: Brazilian musician Lucas Santana, his album Brasiliano came out earlier.

0: It's just a few minutes now before the 6 o'clock edition of World Report. Isabella Calisi's got your local news headlines.
1: The town of Sydney has fallen short of its provincial housing targets, but the mayor says it's not from a lack of trying, as the municipality has many new units on the way. And hundreds of unsealed documents on the mass shooting in Tumbler Ridge have been released to the CBC and other media outlets, revealing some new details about how the day unfolded.
0: Thank you, Isabella. In the forecast today for Greater Victoria and the Southern Gulf Islands, mainly sunny and hazy. The Sunshine Coast and East and Inland Vancouver Island, sunny with a mix of sun and cloud this afternoon. For West Vancouver Island, foggy this morning, dissipating near noon, a mix of sun and cloud this afternoon for you as well. And for the North Island, cloudy this morning and clearing this afternoon. Just a touch warmer today than it was forecast to be yesterday. So Victoria, 24 degrees, East Vancouver Island, 28 degrees, and the North Island, 20 degrees. And Alex, how's it looking out there right now?
2: Right now, partly cloudy and 13 degrees in Victoria, 13 as well in North Cowichan, in Nanaimo at the moment, 12 degrees, 16 in mainly clear in Comox, 14 in Campbell River, 12 in Port Alberni, and 13 degrees in Tofino, Powell River, Qualicum Beach, and Port Hardy. In Port Hardy right now, it's also a bit cloudy.
0: And on the ferry is a little busy this morning. So from Sports Bay to Tsawwassen, the 6 o'clock will be full when it sails in just a few minutes. The 7, though, still has 14% of its vehicle space available. We've got a one sailing wait from Duke Point to Tsawwassen. The 745 is full of vehicle traffic. The 9 has 22% of its vehicle space available. And from Departure Bay to Horseshoe Bay, the 615 is full. The 840 has just 5% of its vehicle space still open. And also a note, if you are on the Sunshine Coast and are hoping to travel between Powell River and Seashelt, BC Ferries says they are dealing with unanticipated crew absences this morning, which means the Powell River Seashelt, or the Sultry Bay Earls Cove vessel, is currently holding in dock. They say the 535 from Powell River is delayed until they can get staff. We will be back after World Report.

0: Do you ever have the sneaking suspicion that you and your purchases are being watched, especially perhaps online? It is happening more often these days. We'll hear how this impacts grocery prices coming up after the 6:30 news. And teens love them, but doctors are worried. We're going to take a look at a new survey of pediatricians that details the number of injuries they are seeing due to e-scooters. What's next? But first, here is Isabella Calisi with your local news headlines.
1: The province is promising to review its emergency response to the Bald Range wildfire that's burning near Summerland. Local officials are calling for more alternative routes as the main highway is closed, leaving only unpaved forestry roads. And Bouchard Gardens canceled this weekend's fireworks show due to the state of emergency that's in place because of the wildfire situation in the province.
0: Thank you, Isabella. In our forecast today for Greater Victoria and the Southern Gulf Islands, mainly sunny and hazy. Sunshine Coast and East and inland Vancouver Island will all be sunny, although there will be a mix of sun and cloud this afternoon. Also a mix of sun and cloud for West Vancouver Island. You'll also have fog this morning dissipating near noon. And for North Vancouver Island, cloudy this morning, clearing this afternoon. Highs of 24 degrees in Victoria, 28 on East Vancouver Island and 20 on the North Island. Alex Wathy, what are the current conditions?
2: Right now, partly cloudy and 12 in Victoria, 13 in North Cowichan. In Nanaimo at the moment, mostly cloudy and 12 degrees. Partly cloudy and 14 in Comox, 13 in mainly clear skies in Campbell River, 13 degrees in Tofino, Powell River and Qualicum Beach, 12 in Port Alberni. And right now at the Port Hardy Airport, it is cloudy and 13 degrees.
0: Thank you, Alex. On the ferries, from Swartz Bay to Tsawwassen, the 6 o'clock was full when it left. The 7 still has 9% of its vehicle space available. We do have one sailing waits out of Nanaimo. So from Duke Point to Tsawwassen, the 745 is full. The 9 is about 3/4 full to vehicle traffic right now. And from Departure Bay to Horseshoe Bay, the 615 is full. The 840 has just 5% of its vehicle space still available. And a heads up to folks on the Sunshine Coast that there is a delay on the Saltery Bay Earl's Cove route. So traveling between Powell River and Seashelt, this is because of what BC Ferries is calling unanticipated crew absences. So the 535 sailing from Powell River is delayed until they can find someone to come and help get it sailing. And we'll keep you up to date on that this morning. It is just about 13 minutes now after 6 o'clock. Well, new research by the Canadian Pediatric Society is highlighting just how dangerous e-scooters are for kids. The Survey of Pediatric Doctors joins other research citing the risks e-scooters and e-bikes pose for children and teens. It found that kids between the ages of 10 and 15 were most likely to suffer an injury, with head injuries being the most common. Pam Fuselli is the president of Parachute Canada, a national charity that aims to curb preventable injuries. And she is with us on the line now. Good morning.
3: Good morning, Catherine.
0: What findings from this survey stood out most for you?
3: Well, I think it reinforces what we are seeing in emergency department visits and hospitalizations, is that there are significant and serious injuries occurring to children, and that these numbers are quite high.
0: The survey shows that doctors are seeing the most injuries from e-scooters. Is that because they're more dangerous than e-bikes or because they're more popular?
3: It's both. They are definitely more popular, as anyone can probably attest to. They've seen quite an increase over the past couple of years of people using e-scooters. But the e-scooters themselves do pose some risks because of their small wheels that are less stable and controllable. And so, you know, when you hit a crack or a pothole, you're more likely to crash than if you are riding something with a bigger wheel like a bicycle.
0: Okay. And how do the injuries that we're seeing from e-scooter and e-bike use compare to injuries we see from regular non-motorized bicycles and skateboard injuries?
3: Mm-hmm. You know, for the non-motorized, skateboards and bicycles, you know, there certainly are instances of fatalities and serious injuries. With the e-scooters, the speed that they can go is contributing to the severity. So the higher the speed, the more severe the injuries. And so what our, physicians are reporting are, head injuries and things like organ injuries, like lacerated livers and spleens, which, cause serious and potentially life-threatening or life-ending injuries.
4: Yeah, so these aren't just sort of scrapes and bruises or even broken bones.
3: Exactly.
4: What is the main way then to prevent or even just lessen the severity of these types of injuries?
3: Well, for kids, they shouldn't be operating these. They're not toys, as fun as they are. They do have their place, but kids under 16, as the Canadian Pediatric Society recommends, as well as their counterpart in the U.S., that kids under 16 should not operate these. They are motor vehicles.
4: And so is this just up to parents to tell their kids they can't do this, or should there be better regulations in place?
3: Yeah, both. The regulations and the enforcement, those things go together and are not effective unless you have both. But also parents, they're making the decisions, they're buying the products or allowing their children to operate them. So, it's not a one, there's no one magic solution. It's a multiple approach.
4: I'm curious. I certainly hear what you're saying about this just shouldn't be happening at all, but that might be a little bit harder to navigate. Do we have a sense of helmets and how important they are in this, and whether they can help prevent some of these injuries?
3: Certainly. Helmets are, as far as I'm concerned, non-negotiable. Helmets will prevent, skull fractures, bad lacerations of your skull and your head. Helmets absolutely are essential. They don't prevent concussion, and I think that's a message regardless of the activity. We may see still concussion, but certainly serious head injuries are mitigated by wearing a helmet. That said, we don't have specific helmets available for e-scooters. So at minimum, a bike helmet, a moped and a motorcycle helmet will provide added protection.
4: Do you have a sense, I guess, can you buy those helmets in kid sizes, the moped or motorcycle helmets?
3: There will be restrictions on, how they fit, for sure. I'm not familiar with every model of moped
4: sure.
3: or motorcycle helmet, but certainly they do have different sizes of them. And so making sure that there's a good fit, it fits snugly, and how the manufacturer is, has said it should fit, that's what we're looking for.
4: All right. Well, listen, Pam, thank you for joining us to talk about this morning.
3: My pleasure, Catherine.
4: Pam Fuseli is president of Parachute Canada. It is a national charity that aims to curb preventable injuries. Well, CBC British Columbia is searching for the province's best roadside attraction. That is happening through a public bracket where you can vote for your favorite tourist attractions on the CBC BC website. The bracket is split into four regions. One of those regions is, of course, Vancouver Island. And the Vancouver Island Championship comes down to Goats on the Roof facing off against Cathedral Grove. So which spot will become the island champion? At this point, who knows?

0: Daniel Caesar with Who Knows. He is playing at Rogers Arena in Vancouver on August 16th and 17th. That's Sunday and Monday. August 17th also happens to be when voting opens to determine the best Vancouver Island roadside attraction. You can hear more about that on this week's episode of our podcast, This is Vancouver Island, which will be out later this morning. Artists from Victoria's street community are taking part in an exhibition of their work this month. Solid Ground is a collaboration between the Solid Outreach Society and the Soul Space Arts Collective. It features paintings, drawings, and multimedia works. Orion Ryan headed down to the neighborhood gallery at the St. John the Divine Anglican Church on Quadra Street to take a tour through the exhibit with a couple of its curators.
1: I'm Ruth McIntosh. I work here at St. John's. I'm part of the ministry team, and I helped curate this show with Cornelia.
2: Hi, I'm Cornelia Van Voorst. I'm a contemporary visual artist, and both Ruth and I are trained therapeutic art practitioners with the International Institute of Art Therapy, and I'm artist advocate here at St. John's. So this is called the Denson Lounge at St. John's, and it's a multi-use room, and as artist advocate, I was encouraging about using it for art as well, and all we had to do is paint the walls white, and we started hanging art straight away, and Solid is our first official public exhibition. So behind you on the north wall is some rather expressive work by Tyson Tiedemann and Jeff SFD, and next to it are more expressive pieces that are a little reminiscent of Jackson Pollock's work, but also has this theme of flames and struggle and charring, but there's still life in them. Then the wall next to it on the west wall is some more work from Tyson Tiedemann, and these have been influenced by tattoo and street art, and they're very graphic and very bright and very majestic. Are acrylic pours by an artist named Charlie SK, and these are particularly indicative of the theme of the work in that we have individual colours melding and flowing into each other but still maintaining the individuality. And to me, that speaks of community, like loving community that allows people to be individuals as well as part of a collective. Then right next door are these wonderful little ink drawings by Morgan Dye. But Morgan was working on a painting and then she realised, oh, forget that. And she did these and we were very, very happy to. They're full of personality and quirkiness and cheekiness. This piece is by Tyson Tiedemann as well. It's a triptych. Right now it's a study. It's in progress. But he was still very generous allowing us to have it. And it's kind of the centrepiece of the Tyson's from the Cree Nation. He works on Pandora. He's often seen a Pandora. And he could be called the artist in residence at the harbour, because his work is all over that building. So he's very sophisticated, but he still has this lovely spontaneity to his work. Back now to this area, this wall. This is the east wall. These pieces are more soft. They are a combination of grief expression, like this one painting with the butterflies. This is specifically about having lost a child and almost having lost their own life and now being really thankful of life itself. Art from Darla Place, the harbour, and the North End Drop-In Centre are all represented here. And there was this theme of flowers growing out of difficulty. The naive and spontaneous and colourful is very similar to what between war artists were exploring in the early 20th century. And they were dealing with extreme trauma, extreme grief, extreme pulling apart of their world. And so this show reads like a modern contemporary art exhibition. And the quality is high, even from trained or untrained artists. And there is something, there's a connection with nature, and there's a connection with the intimate emotional life. That sense of wonder is very apparent in this room, as well as the calm. It's this combination of being alive and at rest at the same time. And for me, the significance of this is that deep in each of us is the creative spirit. And it doesn't matter what circumstances you have in your life, the creative spirit is alive. And this is what this show represents to me, the life within people that we often don't understand their what they're going through.
1: I think 100% this space is going to be partnered with Solid again. It has been an incredibly humbling experience to be trusted with such tremendous artwork and such vulnerable heartwork from people. So, I mean, offering the space is one thing, but the gift, I think that Solid and the artists and the community at Solid is offering to the wider community is beyond measure. So I hope lots of people come and see the exhibit and sit with the exhibit and let it resonate in their heart. I think we really get locked into this thinking that people are one-dimensional, that people are only one thing. And this exhibit is just such a beautiful example and a reminder that we are so much more than what people see in a glimpse or hear in a word. And I think that's the same for spaces. Like, I think about how people think spaces are one-dimensional, that neighborhoods are one-dimensional, and they simply aren't. They are so rich and big when we allow space. And this is a beautiful, calm, safe, respite space to come and sit beside someone else through their art.
0: That was Cornelia Van Voest and Ruth McIntosh, curators of the Solid Ground Art exhibit. You can visit the exhibit at St. John the Divine Anglican Church every Friday and Sunday from 1 until 4 p.m. until the end of August. And tomorrow on the show, we will hear from one of the artists taking part in the exhibit, so make sure to stay tuned for that. 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I'm Catherine Marlowe, filling in for Gregor Craigie. Your local news is coming up next.

0: This is CBC News from Victoria. It's 6:30. Right now, it's 12 degrees and partly clear at the Victoria Airport. Good morning, I'm Isabella Calisi. Unsealed documents on the mass shooting in Tumbler Ridge have revealed some new details about how that day unfolded. They give a snapshot of the complex investigation, but many key details were left out. Jessica Chung reports.
1: Search warrants, production orders, and sealing orders, all included in the hundreds of pages newly unsealed by CBC and a consortium of media outlets into the case. Now, while heavily redacted, they give a first look at how police recount the events of February 10th, when shots rang out in Tumbler Ridge, killing 8 people. The documents say police fielded numerous 911 calls from the high school and the suspect's home. They identify the suspect as 18-year-old Jesse Van Rootsalar. Callers reported 2 dead at the home, while officers recount arriving at the school and being met with gunfire. The documents say officers found 6 victims there, plus the shooter who died of a self-inflicted gunshot. Now, while these accounts were included in the documents, much of the details, like timestamps throughout the sequence of events, were redacted. The media consortium has been in court this week to argue for the redacted information to be made public. Jessica Chung, CBC News, Vancouver.
0: A Vancouver Island town has fallen short of its current provincial housing targets. Sydney's mayor says it's not from a lack of trying, as the municipality has many new units on the way. Emily Fagan reports.
2: The town of Sydney grew its housing stock by 90 new units between 2024 and 2025, meeting its provincially set goal. But in the past year, it's only added 9 more units, falling far short of this year's target. Mayor Cliff McNeil-Smith says it's not from a lack of effort by his municipality. He says over 500 new units have been approved since 2024, but council cannot control when they're finished.
3: I certainly remain confident Sydney will achieve and exceed the province's 5-year housing target of 448 based on all the activity underway.
2: The Union of BC Municipalities says this is a common issue for cities that fail to meet their housing targets. As construction has slowed in recent years, and municipalities often approve more units than what is actually built. However, UBCM says BC has indicated it will not punish municipalities if they are making progress towards additional development. The Ministry of Housing declined to comment on the situation in Sydney, saying it would be premature as the town has yet to submit its annual housing report. Emily Fagan, CBC News, Victoria.
0: The province is promising to review emergency responses to the Bald Range wildfire burning near Summerland. The premier is also addressing the need for more alternative routes as Highway 97 remains closed. It's the only major paved road between Penticton and Peachland, leaving mostly forest and dirt roads as alternative options. Chief of the Penticton Indian Band, Greg Gabriel, says this needs to be addressed.
4: So I'm asking the premier and the ministries to start working with the local leadership, municipalities and regional district to try and fix that particular problem before someone or more people end up getting seriously hurt.
0: Premier David Eby says there is a significant demand across BC for additional roads and will work with the local community as well as the transportation ministry on prioritizing that. The NDP government is being urged to scrap its plans to expand the provincial sales tax to a range of professional services. As Katie DeRosa reports, the push is coming from an all-party finance committee, which includes NDP MLAs.
5: We now have 3 MLAs signing off on a report that directly contradicts the finance minister.
6: BC Conservative jobs critic Gavin Du says he hopes the NDP will listen to the finance committee, which recommends that the government abandon its plan to expand the PST. Come October, the 7% sales tax will apply to accountants, engineers, architects, and security companies. The committee, which includes 3 NDP MLAs, made its recommendation after hearing from hundreds of interest groups trying to shape the next provincial budget. Paul Choi, the NDP MLA who chairs the committee, says the recommendations reflect the voices of those stakeholders, not MLA's personal views.
7: The government is not looking to back away from this plan.
6: BC Finance Minister Brenda Bailey says the tax will bring in $1.4 billion in revenue over 3 years, which is necessary to pay for education and healthcare. Katie DeRosa, CBC News, Victoria.
0: It's 6:35, and that's the CBC News from Victoria.
8: Thank you, Isabella. How's the forecast looking for today?
0: For Greater Victoria and the Southern Gulf Islands, it'll be mainly sunny and hazy. On the Sunshine Coast and eastern inland Vancouver Island, it'll be sunny with a mix of sun and cloud this afternoon. For West Vancouver Island, foggy this morning, dissipating near noon, with a mix of sun and cloud this afternoon. And for North Vancouver Island, it'll be cloudy this morning and clearing this afternoon. It'll be a high to 24 in Victoria, 28 on East Vancouver Island, and 20 on North Vancouver Island.
8: Thank you, Isabella. Alex Wathy is here looking at the current conditions for us.
9: Right now, partly cloudy and 12 degrees in Victoria, 13 in North Cowichan, mostly cloudy and 12 degrees in Nanaimo. In Comox at the moment, partly cloudy and 14, 13 with mainly clear skies in Campbell River, 12 in Port Alberni, 13 in Tofino, Powell River and Qualicum Beach. And right now at the Port Hardy Airport, it is cloudy and 13 degrees.
8: Thank you, Alex. On the ferries, we've got one sailing waits across the board. So Swartz Bay to Swassen, the 7 is full. The 8 has 13% of its vehicle space available. Duke Point to Swassen, the 745 is full to vehicle traffic. The 9 has 23% of its vehicle space available. And from Departure Bay to Horseshoe Bay, the 840 is full. The 1055 has 8% of its vehicle space available. And we have an update from BC Ferries on the vessel that sails the Sultry Bay Earl's Cove route. If you're trying to travel between Powell River and Seashelt, they say they have successfully sourced a replacement crew member. They were down a crew member this morning. They say they are currently en route to the terminal with an estimated arrival of 6:40. So the first sailing of the day from Powell River to Seashelt will depart sometime after 6:40, which is in just a few minutes because right now it is 6:36. And this is on the island on CBC Radio 1. I'm Catherine Marlowe. Well, stronger consumer protection regulations came into effect in BC this month. Under the new rules, meant any companies offering subscriptions of 60 days or more must give customers 30 to 60 days notice and allow them to cancel at any time without facing a penalty. And the door-to-door sale of high-cost products like home security and systems and furnaces has been banned. But there are other things some people would like us to be protected from, like surveillance pricing. For more about what that is and why it concerns her, we've reached Sarah Louise Reuter. She is a researcher at the University of Fraser Valley's Food and Agriculture Institute and an adjunct professor at SFU. Good morning.
10: Good morning. I'm very happy to be here.
8: Thank you for joining us. Let's start with some basics here. What exactly is surveillance pricing?
10: So we've been hearing different kinds of similar terms on the news lately. Surveillance pricing is a particular strategy of using algorithms and AI to change the prices of a product or service. So you might also be familiar with dynamic pricing or surge pricing, mm-hmm. which are related terms. But surveillance pricing relies on data from individuals from multiple sources and analysis to be able to determine the willingness to pay or the optimal price of an item for an individual or a household.
8: And so when you're talking about this information from numerous sources, what are some of the sources that it would be mining our information from?
10: Yeah. So some of them we are already using very frequently without really thinking about the consequences. So it's very common now to use a loyalty card when buying our groceries. And this has been kind of pushed upon us, right? They say there's a lot of points or discounts that you can get from using these loyalty programs. Yeah. And many Canadians are using them, including in BC. And so when we're using those cards, the different grocers are accumulating data from us longitudinally, so over long periods of time, on what we buy most regularly, what we buy when it's on sale versus, what we buy only for special occasions. And that information is extremely valuable for finding out or inferring our maximum willingness to pay. Other sources could be web browsing or if you're accessing groceries on an app, either for grocery delivery or for, pickup or the coupon apps that are built around the loyalty programs. And through those apps, we might also see things like our location being used to determine the maximum willingness to pay.
8: And to what extent is AI playing a role in this?
10: So it's possible to have different kinds of dynamic pricing without very sophisticated algorithms. But these cases of surveillance pricing do rely heavily on artificial intelligence or AI systems because there's just so much information and it allows these decisions to be updated a lot more quickly.
8: And so I'm trying to imagine, like, I can picture, you know, I always think about this kind of pricing as, you know, when you think about buying plane tickets and things like that. But
10: yeah,
8: for groceries, like, I still go to the grocery store. I don't order them online. Can this impact me if I'm actually just, like, going into the Save On Foods in my neighborhood to buy my groceries?
10: So even if we're not buying online, through using loyalty cards, we're giving up a lot of very valuable personal information. And so even if the prices then would not be impacting you as an individual consumer, they could be used to make inferences about what people like you would be willing to pay on their apps and platforms. There's also concern over something called electronic shelf labels or digital shelf labels. And these kind of look like e-readers. So you might not even have noticed that they're present in your local Loblaws or Walmart where you're doing the grocery stores. It's a kind of a dull screen.
8: Yeah.
10: And so algorithmic pricing is also being applied there where the prices can change depending on neighborhood trends and also things like the weather. So if it's really warm in the summertime, they may modify prices based on expected demand of popsicles or bottled water.
8: Okay. And they don't have to sort of literally walk through the building replacing paper signs. They just change the number in the computer.
10: So that's the advantage for a business case that's often talked about. So yes, it does save a lot of time, especially for large retailers like Loblaws or Walmart or even Metro. Here we also have Save On Foods. That's a big saving in terms of their staff time. But being able to change the prices more quickly and nimbly based on these changing conditions is also extremely valuable to these large retailers.
8: Obviously, one of the impacts of this is that it might mean that we're paying more for our groceries. What are some of the other impacts, though, of this kind of pricing on people?
10: I think it's important to think about also when the prices go down. So the large retailers are saying, don't worry about these platforms or these apps because you're actually going to be getting discounts. But when we allow grocery retailers to have this individualized pricing, it's also possible to have what Shoshana Zuboff calls surveillance capitalism, where these algorithms are then used to nudge our behavior. And so based on the inferences about who we are, our household, if you have children, then they can suggest different products to you. And there might be health, food security impacts related to that. So if there are inferences about your socioeconomic level, for example, then suggesting ultra-processed foods could have an impact at scale that we don't really want in terms of our food security.
8: Is there any potential benefit in which people that the surveillance system knows can pay more, will be asked to pay more, and maybe that the people who can't pay as much won't have to pay as much?
10: I don't see many benefits for consumers on that side, but it is true that groceries are very expensive, right? The average cost of groceries in 2025 was 27% higher than in 2020. And food security is also on the rise. So 1 in 4 households in Canada are food insecure, with different regions of the country and different socio-demographics having even higher rates. So wherever there's an opportunity to save a little bit on groceries, I completely understand. And I've definitely used these programs myself to find those small wins, right? So I definitely wouldn't fault anybody for using those programs or loyalty cards. It's just important to think about what we give up or what the cost is of those savings in a bigger picture.
8: What could the provincial or federal government do to better protect consumers from this kind of pricing?
10: There are several laws or strategies and policies that we can already access if we wanted to regulate this in the province. So looking across the country, Manitoba is the first province to enact a law that would restrict this practice. And their strategy has been going through Consumer Protections and Business Practices Act. We could use something similar in DC. Other potential avenues are through privacy law, and this has been used in different ways, including in Quebec, to regulate the behavior of large retailers like Metro to protect consumers in that way. So those are the two ways that are really easy to access already. But there might be some policy windows also at the federal level, especially with the new food security strategy and AI strategy to have federal laws that would protect us across the country.
8: And for people who have been listening to this conversation thinking, you know, I rely heavily on my loyalty card, would you recommend that people think twice about sort of using those sorts of systems as much as we do?
10: I think it's totally fair for consumers to use these systems. What I think we should talk about is whether it's appropriate to apply surveillance pricing or these specific types of dynamic pricing to essential goods and services like food. So it shouldn't be up to the individual consumer to opt in or out. It should be regulated so that this is a protected part of our shopping.
8: Sarah Louise, this is super interesting. Thank you for joining us to talk about it this morning.
10: Thanks for having me.
8: Sarah Louise Reuter is a researcher at the University of the Fraser Valley's Food and Agriculture Institute. It's 14 minutes now before 7 o'clock, and Phil DeMont has today's top stories from the CBC Business Desk.
11: Good morning. U.S. inflation for July was out yesterday, and the reports were positive. That's good news for Canada. The American Consumer Price Index for July came in at 3.4%. That was a bit below the June number. Core rate also dropped a little bit, 2.4%. According to Scott Anderson over at the Bank of Montreal, that should ease fears at the U.S. Federal Reserve of a looming inflationary spiral because of the Iran-U.S. conflict. Traders now think there's less than a 50% chance that the American Central Bank will raise interest rates at its next meeting. And that's what's important to Canada. Our inflation rate is actually a little below the American level right now. But if the Fed raised rates, our central bank would be forced with a stark choice. Boost Canadian interest rates in response, and the Bank of Canada could be slowing our economy. Canada's GDP already forecast to grow only 1% this year. If you don't raise interest rates, investment dollars could leave the country and go to the U.S., but that outflow would hurt the value of the Canadian dollar. And since January, the Canuck buck already down almost 1 cent versus the U.S. dollar. Well, you could let the dollar sink more versus the greenback, but that would increase the cost of what we import, boosting inflation in this country. So the fact that American inflation is on target means the Bank of Canada can breathe a bit easier, at least until next week when our July inflation numbers come out. And there's surprising, at least to me, pushback on a deal to sell Moneris to a U.S. company. On Tuesday, RBC and BMO agreed to sell the electronic payments company to a California-based private investment firm, Francisco Partners. Price tag, $2 billion in cash. But that's not what's drawing the criticism. The concern? Something usually reserved for weapon sales, national security. Now, Moneris' software is often in those handsets you use to make debit purchases at a store or a restaurant. So we're talking sales data from something like 325,000 access points across the country. And in the electronic world, that means all that information will be now in the hands of an American investment firm, and that could lead to the data getting sold or otherwise accessed by foreign entities. Boris Wirtz over at Vancouver-based Version 1 Ventures, speaking to the Globe and Mail, said it's important to keep this information in the hand of Canadians. The analogy is that Canada is pushing for control over our defense and resource industries, so Ottawa scrutinizes transactions in those fields. In the global financial world, goes the argument, payments information is the new weapon, and Canada should keep control of that. And the LA Lakers, the NBA team, just got sold. Price tag, $12.5 billion U.S. The buyers, Bob Iger, the former CEO of Disney, and Joshua Kushner. He's the brother of Donald Trump's son-in-law, Jared Kushner. But that's not why the sale's interesting. Lakers just were sold last year, and the sale of a sports team usually takes a long time to come to fruition. But last year's purchaser, Mark Walter, is facing unrelated legal troubles, so it looks like the sale is an effort to insulate the Lakers from his financial woes. Still, it's interesting how expensive sports teams are these days. Jerry Buss, the longtime Laker owner, bought the team for the then whopping $68 million back in 1979, but that purchase included the LA Kings and a big ranch. If you do the inflation math, Lakers should be worth about $330 million right now. Why the big increase? When Buss bought the Lakers, the main television contract was for about $74 million. The new 11-year NBA deal tops out at about $7 billion a year. And the Lakers, they aren't even the most valuable North American sports franchise. That crown's worn by the Dallas Cowboys, $15 billion. That's today's business news. I'm Phil DeMont.
8: Thank you, Phil. Looking now at the markets in Toronto, the S&P TSX is sitting about even at 36,670.

0: $3 even. And the daily CO2 reading is 428.02 parts per million. That's up 2.53 parts per million or 0.59% from the same day last year. It is 10 minutes now before 7 o'clock. And the vote to determine the best roadside attraction continues. Today is the semifinals for the Northern BC region. We have two heavyweight semifinal matchups. The historic Gold Rush town of Barkerville faces off against the awe-inspiring landscape of the Nisga Lava Beds. And the majestic beauty of the Tumbler Ridge Geopark takes on the iconic Mr. PG. That's a very tall, quirky statue that has been waving to locals and visitors for decades from the corner of Highways 97 and 16. But his image shows up a lot around town, too, on signs and social media and on all kinds of merch. To find out why Prince George is so passionate about Mr. PG, CBC's bracket master Justin McElroy spoke to Claire Thwaites. She is the communications manager for the city of Prince George. Just as they were about to start talking, someone stopped by Claire's office.
1: So, yeah, I guess the first question.
2: Oh, my gosh. Sorry. There's just someone at my door. Just one second.
1: Okay.
2: Oh, I actually think it's for you. Mr. PG just wanted to say
1: wow.
2: A message.
1: Incredible. Thank you, Mr. PG. I deeply appreciate it.
2: Okay, thank you. Sorry.
0: That was the sound of the Mr. PG mascot appearing in Claire Thwaites' office holding a vote for Mr. PG sign. Here is more of Justin and Claire's conversation.
1: When did you first become aware of Prince George? And when was your first time where you sort of realized, oh, Mr. PG is a little bit bigger than your typical town mascot?
2: Yes. So my husband brought me to Prince George. That's why I live here. And when we met in Australia and when we first started dating, but I'd never visited, he would always talk about Mr. PG so fondly. He dressed up as him for Halloween one year. And when we had his 30th birthday in Australia, I got him a Mr. PG cake as like a sign of home. And I kind of thought it was just him. Like he as an individual, my partner was a Mr. PG enthusiast. And then when I got here, I was like, oh no, everyone here is a Mr. PG enthusiast. Like this is a whole thing. Like I thought it was unusual for him to dress up as Mr. PG for Halloween. But you walk around Prince George and they're like, every second person's like, yeah, I was him for Halloween one year. And, you know, I think that I've never been anywhere or lived anywhere where there is like such a beloved town mascot and landmark.
1: I love that story so much. I guess, you know, and to that point, on a surface level, it's just a large metal figure painted to look like wood. But there is so much passion. And I guess, have you come up with a theory as to why that is?
2: I don't really know. I think it's you know, obviously he's cute and he's big and he waves to people on the corner of the highways and it's just one of those things that's always been there. But then I think it's just become kind of, yeah, like it's become more than a landmark. It's kind of become the symbol. And I think everybody just like in their minds, he's got this like great, cheeky, friendly personality. People like.
1: And, you know, I guess what sort of conversations does the city have in terms of how much to put Mr. PG front and center in terms of signage and social media and branding and marketing themselves? Because it is this interesting mix of, you know, it's this thing that the town loves, but how much do you want it to center people's thoughts of Prince George?
2: Yeah, I think it's an interesting question and it's been an interesting evolution for us at the city. We went through a rebranding in 2024. You know, we kept the city logo pretty similar, but we added in some new colors and things like that. I mean, as people do when they work in municipalities and they go through rebrands. But for us, part of that, like strategically, was also how do we incorporate Mr. PG? Like, when is the right time? You know, we're not going to put Mr. PG on letters to ministers when we're advocating for funding for, you know, healthcare. Maybe that's not the right time. But, you know, when we're talking about signage or uses and things like that, when is the right time? And from our social media point of view, you know, we actually use Mr. PG a lot to help get our messages out there. And it seems to

0: to resonate really well.
1: That's Claire Thwaites, the communications manager for the City of Prince George, talking to CBC's Justin McElroy. You can vote for or against Mr. PG today. Just look for the latest article about the roadside attraction competition at cbc.ca/bc.

0: taste of Maggie Merlin with her newest song, Whip. It is on the CBC Music's top 20 song list of the week. That was a weird way to say that. I'll come up with a better way to say that while Isabella Khaleesi tells us about your local news headlines.
1: BC Wildfires says it expects crews to be battling the Bruceway complex of fires in the Fraser Canyon well into the fall. There are two wildfires of note in the Fraser Canyon. Combined, they have burned more than 700 square kilometers. And the Comox Valley Regional District has developed a new level of water restrictions to respond to severe drought. That conservation bylaw was revised earlier this week.
0: Thank you, Isabella. Taking a look at the weather for Greater Victoria and the Southern Gulf Islands, mainly sunny and hazy. The Sunshine Coast and East and Inland Islands, sunny with a mix of sun and cloud this afternoon. West Vancouver Island, foggy this morning, but then a mix of sun and cloud this afternoon. And for the North Island, guess what? Cloudy this morning, clearing this afternoon. Highs in Victoria to hit 24, East Vancouver Island 28, and North Vancouver Island 20 degrees. And Alex, got a look at the current conditions.
2: Right now, partly cloudy and 12 degrees in Victoria, 13 in North Cowichan, 12 and mostly cloudy in Nanaimo, partly cloudy in 14 in Comox and Campbell River at the moment, mainly clear skies, 13 degrees is the current temperature, 12 in Port Alberni, 13 in Powell River and Qualicum Beach, 13 and cloudy in Port Hardy, and right now in Tofino, 13 degrees and a little bit of fog.
0: All right. And on the ferries from Swartz Bay to Swanson, the 7 is full, but the 10 still has room. It's got 10% of its vehicle space available. A 1 sailing weight from Duke Point to Swanson, the 745 is full. The 9 has 18% of its vehicle space still available. And a 1 sailing weight as well from Departure Bay to Horseshoe Bay, the 840 is full. The 1055 has 8% of its vehicle space available. That is it for this hour of On the Island. I'm Catherine Marlowe. We'll be back after the news.

0: coming up this hour. For some young people on the island, getting sexual health care means navigating long waits, confusing systems, and privacy worries. So what's standing in the way? We'll find out after the 7:30 news. And a fire in Campbell River displaced dozens of seniors more than 2 years ago, and they are still displaced. We'll hear about one resident's efforts to return home next. Isabella Khaleesi is here with a look at your local news headlines.
1: Sydney, BC has fallen short of its provincial housing targets for this year, but the mayor of the town says hundreds of housing stock is on the way. And downtown businesses in Nanaimo say increased enforcement has had little effect on street disorder. There's been more vandalism 2 weeks after the RCMP made arrests in the area.
0: Thank you, Isabella. In the forecast today for Greater Victoria and the Southern Gulf Islands, mainly sunny and hazy, and we are seeing evidence of that haze with the orange sun this morning. The Sunshine Coast and East and Inland Vancouver Island, sunny with a mix of sun and cloud this afternoon. West Vancouver Island, you also have a mix of sun and cloud this afternoon, but you will have fog before that. And for North Vancouver Island, cloudy this morning and then clearing this afternoon. In Victoria, the forecast high is 24 degrees. East Vancouver Island, you're looking to hit 28, and the North Island, 20 degrees. Alex Wathy, what's going on out there right now?
2: Right now, partly cloudy and 13 degrees in Victoria, 13 as well in North Cowichan. In Nanaimo, partly cloudy and 12 degrees, partly cloudy and 14 in Comox and Campbell River, 12 in Port Alberni, 13 in Powell River and Qualicum Beach. Right now in Tofino, some fog and 13 degrees is the current temperature. And right now at the Port Hardy Airport, it is cloudy and 13 degrees.
0: Thank you, Alex. Taking a look now at the ferries. No waits from Swartz Bay to Tsawwassen, although that might change because the 8 o'clock is already almost full. It's got just 6% of its vehicle space still available. We do have a one sailing wait from Duke Point to Tsawwassen, so the 7:45 is full for vehicle traffic. The 9 has 18% of its vehicle space available, and a wait as well from departure bay to Horseshoe Bay. The 8:40 is full. The 10:55 has 8% of its vehicle space available. And for folks on the Sunshine Coast, who've been telling you this morning that BC Ferries had said that the Powell River to Seashelt route was not happening quite yet as they sorted out some staffing issues. So staff has arrived, but it looks like the vessel has not yet set sail. So the early sailing of the day, which is technically the 5:35 from Saltery Bay to Earls Cove, has not yet left. But we'll keep an eye on that for you. It is 13 minutes now after 7 o'clock. Back in February 2024, a fire ripped through a strata complex for seniors in Campbell River, forcing residents to find temporary housing. More than 2 years later, delays in the rebuild means those residents are still waiting to go home, all while paying mortgages and strata fees, and in many cases, rent for the places they're currently living. Recently, the owners appealed to their city council for help, and today council is due to discuss the issue. Isa Gilson is one of the displaced owners, and she joins us now. Good morning, Isa.
3: Good morning, Catherine. Thank you for having me.
0: Well, thank you for joining us. Can you take us back to that early morning of February 17th, 2024? What happened?
3: So 2.5 years ago, February, 2 o'clock in the morning, the fire alarm woke us all up. You don't never think the worst. You think the neighbor may have burned the toast, you know, for a midnight snack. So you just put the sweatpants on, you grab your dog and go down to see what's going on. I lived on the first floor. When I got outside of the building, I saw the third floor was already fully engulfed in flames. The neighbors were still trying to get out. Fire department showed up about 15, 20 minutes later. One of our neighbors across the street opened their home to us, offering tea, coffee, bathroom use. And then sometimes after that, we were just bused to the emergency response center set up for us in a nearby church, making sure everybody was accounted for, of course, and planning the next steps.
0: And in terms of next steps, when did work actually begin on the damaged part of the building?
3: So the work actually did not begin until a year after the fire. I am not sure why it took so long. The building was without the roof for all this time. Actually, the roof did not go on until about a year and a half later. Wow. The building was fully exposed for all that time. And I don't know if you remember, November of 24 was one of the worst winters we had.
0: Yeah.
3: We had the cyclone bomb back there, the worst snow and rain. So a lot of damage was done by the weather elements. When we were discussing that with our insurance companies, we were told it's not really worth covering it because due to proximity of the ocean, windy conditions, it would just get blown away. So it really wasn't worth doing it. And of course, common sense tells you otherwise, but you trust the professionals that look after your claim.
0: Yeah. So obviously you're sitting there watching the building exposed to rain and snow, no roof on it. That was a year ago more that finally started. Where does the rebuild stand today?
3: So as of yesterday, we had a note from our insurance that, first of all the work orders, change orders, what they call them, take weeks and months to get approved or disapproved, just get decision made on them. It's due probably due to the fact that we had no less than 9 underwriters on our policy, and everybody's responsible for different part of the claim. So everything takes a very long time. The work started actually in March, then it was stopped because we needed to have provincial mandated fire watch at the property. That took a very long time for insurance company to digest and give us some funds to go towards that. And right now, all the work orders have been considered. The work is supposed to start immediately, we were told, with the goal of having substantial completion between 6 to 8 months. I'm not sure what substantial completion means. I hope it means I can move in.
0: Yeah.
3: And we'll see if the work will actually start. Our contractors is excellent. They've been standing by waiting to get on with the work.
0: So this isn't about the contractors. This is about insurance and
3: insurance delays.
0: Yeah,
3: absolutely. Our contractor is fantastic. So is our property management. They help us, they guide us. They've been our biggest supporters pretty much.
0: And where have you been living in the meantime?
3: So I'm a very lucky one. I'm probably one of the younger occupants of that building, and I had enough savings that I could actually buy another place because the mortgage is less than a rent these days.
0: Yeah.
3: So I'm the really lucky one, and I was still working. I just retired very recently. So pretty much we have no income right now. Most people live off their savings, of course, which are not going to last very long.
0: And do you have a sense of how some of your neighbors are doing as they wait?
3: They are not doing well at all. 5 residents have already passed away since the fire, which is extremely tragic. And some of my neighbors are really older people, of course. They live in trailers. Some of them live with the family. Some of them moved away. There's a lot of tragic stories.
0: No kidding. So you've gone to city council. They are going to be considering your appeal today. What are you asking for from Campbell River City Council?
3: Maybe go a little bit easy on us when it comes. I'm not really sure. The codes have changed, of course, in the 30 plus years since the building was built. Maybe give us a helping hand with the fire watch expenses, which are pretty much on us right now. I am not sure what other options there are than a very expensive people watch. We have a security company watching the building. And like I said, that is mandated by the province. Just maybe show us some love. Show us that, you know, we are the community members.
0: What
3: it
0: happens?
3: It hasn't been felt.
0: Yeah. And what happens if they, you know, maybe finish by saying, we're very sorry this has happened to you, but there's nothing we can do to help?
3: Well, I'm not sure. You know, the reason I have taken this on and I have written to probably a dozen different institutions and governing bodies regarding this, trying to just make people aware of the complexity of the insurance world. You know, look at your policy, sit down with your broker once a year at the renewal time and go through the worst case scenario. See how well you're covered, how complex your claim is going to be should you ever have one. Get to know your neighbor, you know, especially if you live in a strata complex. Because you never know, it may happen to you.
0: Well, Iza, I'm so sorry that this is happening to you, but thank you for joining us to share your story this morning.
3: Thank you very much for having me.
0: Iza Gilson is a Campbell River condo owner whose home was damaged by fire in February 2024. As we mentioned, their concerns are going to Campbell River City Council later today. It's 20 minutes now after 7 o'clock. Well, all of the Summerland residents who had to evacuate their homes over the weekend due to the Bald Range wildfire are still out of their homes in their community. BC Premier David Eby traveled to Penticton yesterday to meet with local officials and residents. He also spoke with media. If you missed it, here is some of what he had to say.
4: It has been a very moving visit to Penticton for myself, meeting all of the incredible volunteers, all of the remarkable wild firefighters, and the local leaders who have responded in this time of crisis for the community. You know, I've seen remarkable scenes, and I've only been here for a couple of hours. I was in the emergency reception center, and I saw Diane get reunited with her cat. You know, I saw her crying, and I was like, oh, no, you know, she's lost everything. And they were tears of joy. And all she wanted to say was, you know, this has been an incredibly hard time for me. And all I've had are tears of joy for the volunteer support that I've had through this. And I saw people who were devastated, who have lost their homes, and the huge challenges. And I want to acknowledge the passing of a woman from Meadow Valley during the evacuation, and send my condolences to her family and friends for that tragic loss, as well as for all of the people who have lost so much in this horrific fire. The people of Meadow Valley and Falder, North Beach, and Summerland. The remarkable piece of all of this has been how folks have come together. For volunteers, I met volunteers from as far away as Parksville, from Prince George, from a Soyuz. There were volunteers working here. There's people working in the regional district office who themselves are evacuated from Summerland and from the region. And the overwhelming spirit here is coming together to support neighbors and friends and British Columbians. And it is highly inspiring and incredibly moving. The professionalism, the energy, and the commitment of these volunteers and staff is absolutely second to none. It's world class. And I want to thank the local leadership and people who pulled together. The stories that I heard were very consistent, and they were around the speed of this horrific fire. From the wildfire service perspective, that it outran their modeling, and how quickly they had to pivot from what they call initial attack, where they show up to respond to a fire that's been reported, to just providing notice, getting people out as quickly as possible, knocking on doors, dropping the buckets, and just using the helicopters to get people lifted out of the area. From the local leadership perspective, anticipating an event that would require an evacuation alert and then an actual evacuation was not a luxury that they had, that this happened immediately, and that the numbers of people who were moved out of the community were large, and that resulted in an initial period of 24 to 48 hours of huge demand on services that were just not ready. And that there's an important set of lessons for us to take about how quickly this moved, and that this may be our new normal for fire speed, and that a crucial piece of work that we have to do is an after-action review, which we will do, to determine how we can be as prepared as possible to ensure the supports are there.
0: That is Premier David Eby speaking at a press conference in Penticton yesterday afternoon.

0: It is 7:25 on a Thursday morning here on CBC Radio 1. I'm Catherine Marlowe, filling in for Gregor Craigie. And Paul McGowan is filling in for Scott Regier at the sports desk this morning. Good morning, Paul.
1: Hi, Catherine.
0: I watched the last couple innings of this Blue Jays games yesterday. Mm-hmm. It got good, and then I was just so afraid it was going to get bad.
1: Because
0: that's what the season has felt like. And it didn't.
1: I was watching the game thinking I should go to bed, but I'll just watch this really quick ninth inning, and it did not go that way. But you're right. It comes out okay in the end, 6-4 the final, and it was the kind of game, Catherine, that all year the Jays have lost these kinds of games. But with the game tied in the eighth inning, they catch that break. The Red Sox drop an easy out in foul territory. And then later in the same at-bat, Kazuma Okamoto drives in the go-ahead run, part of a 5-run eighth inning for Toronto. Manager John Schneider afterward tried to explain the good luck.
2: Maybe the baseball gods are changing their mind about us, you know, after about 10 months. You never know. But I said it a lot last year. I say it all the time. Once you do it, it kind of becomes a little bit more normal. So the way that they really kind of attacked that eighth inning was it showed a lot of character. You know, it showed a lot of character. It showed a lot of will to win and kind of doing whatever you need to do to win.
1: The Jays are now just a game and a half back of a wild card spot, and they have a chance to sweep the Red Sox in this four-game series. The finale goes this afternoon. It's a 12:07 first pitch.
0: Good timing for someone working a morning shift.
1: Yes, indeed.
0: Okay, let's go to the pool now. Summer McIntosh did not have the start she wanted at the Pan Pacific Swimming Championships.
1: No, we talked yesterday about her competing in the 200-meter freestyle, which she has swam in the past but has not swam competitively since 2023. It was her first event of this week of competition. And look, she won a silver medal, but if you listen to her post-swim interview, you would think that she finished well off the podium.
3: I think it's just good to get racing reps in the 200 freestyle, getting back into it, but I know I have so much more in that. I mean, I've gone 153.6 at 16, and I know I'm better than that now, so, you know, it's disappointing, and not getting my hand on the wall first is also disappointing, but, you know, just got to learn from it. I've got a long ways to go if I want to be able to get my hand on the wall first in LA, so, you know, everything now until then is just working towards that.
1: That is silver medalist, who does not sound like a silver medalist, Summer McIntosh. I think being that disappointed in second place is what makes her so good.
0: Yeah.
1: Elsewhere, Canada did win a gold yesterday. Blake Tierney of Saskatoon finished first in the men's 100-meter backstroke. Day two of the Pan Pacific Swimming Championships just underway in California.
0: All right, and now I have a sentence that I didn't actually know made any sense, Paul, but you are watching a flag football tournament in Germany where Canada could qualify for the Olympics in flag football?
1: Yes, well, it's making its Olympic debut in LA in 2 years. And so at these Flag Football World Championships in Germany, there is a lot on the line, including a couple of Olympic spots. The wrinkle here is that the players who qualify their countries this week are likely not to be the ones who play at the Olympics. Flag football will likely allow professionals to participate. And so Canadian flag quarterback Michael O'Connor was asked about his job security.
4: It is a very different game. When the NFL players played Team USA flag, right, it was a blowout. But it makes sense because it takes some time to get adjusted and get used to it. So I think I'd have the edge in that regard. But at the end of the day, you never know. It's a blessing and a privilege to be able to represent my country. Everything now is a bonus. You know, I finished playing in the CFL. I was ready to take the next step, and this opportunity came up. So just running with it and enjoying my time.
1: Michael O'Connor there talking to CFL podcast 3 Down Nation. He and the Canadian men were already in action this morning. They won 26-6, and they also have a default win over Nigeria under their belts, so a good start for the men. And the women wrapped up their first match about an hour ago, 36-6 for them over Brazil. So a good start all around for Canada at these Flag Football World Championships.
0: Thank you, Paul.
1: Thanks, Catherine.
0: Paul McGowan filling in for Scott Regier on sports. We'll be right back.

0: coming up in our next half hour, we're going to talk to our weekly medical contributor, Dr. Raj Bardwaj, who's got shedding new light on dementia risk factors for people in midlife and how you can make some changes now to help with not getting dementia so early in the future. It's time now for your local news.
1: This is CBC News from Victoria. It's 7:30. Right now, it's 13 degrees and partly cloudy at the Victoria Airport. Good morning, I'm Isabella Calisi. BC Wildfire Service says it expects crews to be battling the Brunswick complex of fires in the Fraser Canyon well into the fall. As Tara Copeland reports, progress is being made, but the finish line is nowhere in sight.
2: Going to be continuous work on it for the rest of the season.
3: Gordon Robinson speaks for the BC Wildfire Service and oversees the Brunswick complex. There are two wildfires of note burning in the Fraser Canyon, Brunswick and Ainslie Creek, which combined have burned more than 700 square kilometers so far. Robinson says crews are making progress when it comes to protecting communities.
2: We're going to continue that work in those priority areas, strengthening guards, extending guards.
3: Eric Blaney is a response supervisor with the First Nations Emergency Services Society. He says staff have been run off their feet this summer.
4: Every resource and every crew that we have is deployed.
3: Blaney says the group just put out an appeal looking for wildfire fighting contractors and says it was overwhelmed by the response. He says the society hopes to have more capacity soon to help with ongoing firefighting efforts. Tara Copeland, CBC News, Kamloops.
1: Hundreds of pages of documents from the police investigation into the mass shooting in Tumbler Ridge in February have been unsealed. The new unredacted files include search warrants and production orders and provide a snapshot into a complex investigation into one of the worst ever mass murders in Canada. Eight people were killed, including six in the Tumbler Ridge High School, most of them children. The shooter, 18-year-old Jessie Van Rootselaar, later took her own life. The CBC and other media organizations have asked for the documents to be released, many of which are still redacted. Documents about the guns the shooter had access to are still sealed. The mass killing will be the subject of a coroner's inquest looking at the role mental health, access to weapons, and artificial intelligence played in the tragedy. The town of Sydney has fallen far short of its housing targets set by the province for this year. Its housing stock only grew in the past year by 9 new units. However, Mayor Cliff McNeil-Smith says the municipality is doing everything it can to support new development.
5: In total, since January of 2024, the council has approved over 500 new housing units that are expected to be built in the coming years. Over 180 of those 500 plus are under construction now. And we also have development permit applications for another 118 units that are currently under review.
1: The Union of BC Municipalities says this is not an uncommon issue faced by municipalities, which cannot control how many housing units are finished each year. Some downtown businesses in Nanaimo say increased enforcement has had little effect on street disorder. They say there have been more vandalism just 2 weeks after RCMP made arrests in the area. Claire Palmer has more.
6: When MJ McGregor clocked into their shift on Wednesday morning, they were met with a surprise. The air conditioning unit at Rumors Consignment, where they work downtown, had been ripped off the roof, and a neighboring shop had an overhead sign torn down. This, despite a recent crackdown by Nanaimo RCMP. McGregor calls the increase in enforcement a band-aid.
7: We need housing first, we need wraparound supports, and then we're actually going to be able to start addressing the roots of things and not just keeping on dealing with symptoms.
6: Gary O'Brien is with Nanaimo RCMP. He says a sweep at the end of July resulted in 10 arrests and the seizure of drugs and weapons from an area he describes as a thorn in the city's side. He says there'll be more RCMP focus in the area.
8: We have to keep sweeping because it will continue to gather. The criminal element will come back and they'll feel that they have an ownership there.
6: Meanwhile, McGregor says arrests may be helpful in the moment, but it's not a long-term solution. Claire Palmer, CBC News, Nanaimo.
1: The Comox Valley Regional District has developed a new level of water restrictions to respond to severe drought. Earlier this week, the CVRD board revised its conservation bylaw. Stage 5 restrictions have been developed to use exclusively for water system emergencies. Stage 4 will be for extended periods of severe drought conditions. All communities on the regional water system are required to move to Stage 4 when BC Hydro reduces flows on the Puntledge River to below 5.7 cubic meters per second. The district says it has never had to move to Stage 4 in response to those river flows, but climate patterns earlier this year show that river levels could drop below that threshold for an extended period of time. And Bouchard Gardens has canceled this weekend's fireworks show. It says the cancellation is due to the state of emergency that's in place because of the wildfire situation in the province. The musical performance will go ahead as planned. Bouchard Gardens says updates on future weeks will be posted on the website. It's 7:35, and that's the CBC News from Victoria.
9: Thank you, Isabella. What do we need to know about the weather for today?
1: For Greater Victoria and the Southern Gulf Islands, it's mainly sunny and hazy. On the Sunshine Coast and Eastern Inland Vancouver Island, it's sunny with a mix of sun and cloud this afternoon. For West Vancouver Island, foggy this morning, dissipating near noon, and a mix of sun and cloud this afternoon. For North Vancouver Island, cloudy this morning and clearing this afternoon. It'll be a high to 24 in Victoria, 28 on East Vancouver Island, and 20 on the North Vancouver Island.
9: And Alex Wathy, what's happening out there right now?
10: Right now, partly cloudy and 13 degrees in Victoria, 13 as well in North Cowichan. In Nanaimo, partly cloudy and 12 degrees, partly cloudy and 14 in Comox and Campbell River, 12 in Port Alberni, 13 with some fog in Tofino, 13 degrees as well in Powell River and Qualicum Beach. And right now at the Port Hardy Airport, it is cloudy and 13 degrees.
9: Thank you, Alex. And I know we just got a call to the newsroom from someone wondering what the air quality is like, because it is clearly an orange sun this morning here on the South Island. So I just took a look at the air quality map. Right now, every station on the island, which goes from the West Shore down here on the South Island all the way up to the Comox Valley, is currently assessed at 1 for the Air Quality Health Index, which is the lowest possible. It does look like later today and tomorrow that will go up to 3, which is still considered low risk. And I looked at the fire smoke map as well. We are definitely going to, or we're forecast to get some more thickening smoke on the South Island and along the East Vancouver Island up as far as Courtney this afternoon. It will then dissipate tomorrow. And then it looks like it will come back in a little bit thicker tomorrow afternoon. But again, still sitting at on the low end of the air quality risk concerns. It is 23 minutes now before 8 o'clock. And let me tell you about ferries. I almost forgot. Basically, we've got one sailing waits on all the major routes. And good news for folks on the North Sunshine Coast or the South Sunshine Coast. The vessel that was supposed to leave Powell River at 5:35 to sail to Seashell has finally left. It left an hour and 44 minutes early this morning because of staffing issues. It's now up and running, but BC Ferries does tell you to be prepared for delays. Accessing sexual health care in this province can be an exercise in frustration, particularly for youth. That is the finding of a new report from researchers with UBC and Options for Sexual Health, which is a charitable organization that offers sexual and reproductive health care to British Columbians. The researchers spoke with youth and service providers from across the province in an effort to better understand how young people access sexual health care in BC. One of those researchers was Nicole Pasquino. She is the clinical director with the Options for Sexual Health Clinic in Courtney. Good morning.
11: Hi, how are you?
9: I'm well. How are you?
11: Good. Thanks so much for having me.
9: Thank you for joining us. What did young people tell you is the biggest barrier to getting sexual health care?
11: Well, there's a few things that they told us. And I think first and foremost, I'd just like to recognize that even though I'm speaking on behalf of this, this is really a report that's grounded in the voice of the youth that participated.
9: Okay.
11: So what they told us is that they really need to have services and spaces that they already are. They need to receive, you know, kind of wraparound care. So meaning they don't want to go one place for their STI testing and one place for their contraception and all different things. Right now, they're kind of trying to navigate the healthcare system. And overall, they really want to see better sex education in schools.
9: And so in some of these cases, is it not that the services don't exist, but that they just can't get to them?
11: Yeah, I mean, it's multifaceted, but the services exist, but they're fragmented. So, you know, each health authority has a different program and how they run their sexual health care. Obviously, us at Options, we're a province-wide program, but we are, our funding is limited. So, you know, where I work here in the Comox Valley, our clinic's only open for 2 hours each week. So, you know, I worked on Tuesday night and our waiting room was full at the first minute I opened the door. So trying to find places where you can access care, how to get there, you know, whether or not they're comfortable going there. Are they, you know, welcome, inclusive spaces? So someone, you know, it's hard for anyone to navigate, not just a youth, but there's logistical access issues. How do you get there after school? So really, you know, the report did really emphasize that youth really want services where they're already existing. So whether that be in schools or at youth hubs or places that they're already accessing so that they don't have to make different plans to go somewhere else to get the care that they need.
9: You mentioned sex ed as well. What are young people telling you about what they are or aren't getting when it comes to sex education?
11: Yeah, it's, you know, sexual health is mandated as part of curriculum in BC, but the delivery of it varies drastically. And we did hear this from you. So because teachers receive no formal training on how to deliver sex ed during their pre-service education when they're in university, they're expected to teach this topic without the tools to do so. And that was definitely reflected in the report. School districts, you know, some of them will use dedicated funds to either support and train teachers or to bring in external educators. And by and large, youth overwhelmingly wanted a preference for hiring external specialized sexual health educators who could deliver education that's destigmatizing and queer inclusive and very welcoming information in schools. What we did hear is often youth feel, you know, like they don't want to ask questions, they don't want to attend sessions with teachers maybe that they've known their whole life, or they have things that they want to learn, but they're just too nervous to ask them. And then in some schools, you know, we see the bare minimum. And that really is about funding and about how teachers have the ability to prepare. We know they have so much on their plates already, and just throwing an extra thing on there and expecting them to be experts. You know, talking about sexual health is hard for anyone, let alone, you know, someone who's a teacher and has a million other things to do.
9: If there were funding for external people, for experts to come in, do those experts exist across the island?
11: Yeah, absolutely. So Options runs a training program, a sexual health educator certification program. And each year we train, you know, approximately 20 educators. There's several of them who exist on the island. There's a couple other programs across the province. Many people are familiar with Salima's program. It's a fantastic program. Well, they would come in. And, you know, the key, I think, about these programs, these external specialized sexual health educators, is they really focus on age development and what's appropriate. So really knowing from K to 12 where, you know, the psychology of that student is, what they should be learning, how they're learning, and really setting them up for success along their school path of learning. Yeah.
9: We are generally not good at talking about sex, right? And about talking about other people or looking at other people and thinking about them and sex. What did you hear from the young people about what makes them feel most comfortable accessing healthcare and walking, for example, into a sexual health clinic?
11: Yeah, I think knowing that the people that are working there are, you know, welcoming, inclusive, have done the training. So in British Columbia, registered nurses specifically do extra training above and beyond. So it's post-grad training to be able to deliver sexual health care. And knowing that that person, when you come into that clinic, that that person is going to have the, you know, the answers and isn't going to provide any shame or isn't going to judge you when you're sitting in that seat. And I think that environment and coming into an environment like that, it eases concerns for youth, right? And when the care is in spaces that youth are already accessing, it doesn't feel so clinical. So if, you know, they're in a youth hub or they're somewhere where that they know that they can get the care, they might come back. So often I see people the first time and, you know, maybe they don't want to tell me everything or I don't even need to hear it, but, you know, they're nervous. And then by the second or third time that they come to the clinic, there's definitely a feel that, you know, there's a bit more trust there. Largely as well, youth have current privacy concerns. So they're concerned about privacy and confidentiality, you know, so they're thinking like, I live in this small town, maybe my auntie works at the pharmacy. How am I going to get the things that I need? I really don't want to do that. And while auntie probably does keep the confidentiality for the youth, the perceived barrier there is that they just won't access care.
9: And so is the solution to that to make it so that they can access the care elsewhere?
11: Yeah, absolutely. Yeah. Well, and so some of those places could be like in schools and, you know, in the Comox Valley here, we do have public health nurses that go into schools, but again, that's fragmented. That's definitely something that like this public health unit has decided to do. So, right. You know, providing care in partnership. So we work a lot, Options works a lot in partnership with public health. So we'll go into spaces together or we offer clinics at different times. We're very fortunate that we'll offer services in public health spaces that are closer to school hours, you know, or we also, over the years, have found that pop-up models work really well. So going into a youth hub, say once a month and offering services and just advertising and letting youth know.
9: Yeah.
11: You know, the other thing that you said is they have a hard time navigating and finding out where to get the information. So the information's out there and I think we're trying to do a good job, but we're not necessarily 17-year-olds. So, you know, they really want to see more engagement in social media, you know, sharing of information. We know there's so much misinformation on the internet right now, and sharing of information that is like relevant coming from organizations like ours, where we know that it's, you know, based in evidence, is really important for youth.
9: Well, Nicole, thank you for joining us to talk about this morning.
11: Yeah, thanks so much for having me.
9: Nicole Pasquino is the clinical director of Options for Sexual Health Clinic in Courtney.

0: It's 14 minutes now before 8 o'clock. Well, a person's chance of developing dementia rises as they get older, and now new research is shedding light on who is most at risk. A study in the medical journal Neurology Open Access looks at midlife risk factors. That caught the eye of our regular health and medicine contributor, Dr. Raj Bhardwaj, and he is here to tell us more. Hi, Dr. Bhardwaj.
1: Good morning, Catherine.
0: What does this study say about how we can decrease our dementia risk?
1: Yeah, this was really interesting. So they looked at health records from over 12,000 people with no dementia, average age 56. And they looked to see who had three big risk factors: high blood pressure, type 2 diabetes, and smoking. And then they tracked all of those people over the next few decades through their health records. So over that time, about 3,000 of the 12,000 people developed dementia. Another 5,200 or so died without ever developing dementia. The study found that on average, a person who had none of those three risk factors lived about 13 years longer without developing dementia than a person with those risk factors.
0: Wow.
1: To slice that a slightly different way, after the start of data collection, people without the three risk factors went about 30 years without memory loss. But people who did have all three of those conditions went about 17 years without memory loss. Now, because of the design of the study, you cannot point the finger at, you know, high blood pressure, diabetes, smoking as actually causing dementia.
0: Okay.
1: But it sure makes sense that they are correlated. They play an important role. And I think, I mean, you know, this is important. People don't want to just live longer in terms of age. They want to live healthy and they want to live with their mind intact.
0: Yeah. Right? So what is it about these three conditions that made researchers want to look at them with respect to dementia?
1: Two things. So one is that all of these are what we call modifiable risk factors. This isn't your genes. This isn't your family history. This is stuff you can change if you wanted to. The second thing is that all three of these, the smoking, the diabetes, the high blood pressure, they are what we call vascular risk factors. All of those things make tiny little blood vessels weaker, less resilient over time, generally not as good at providing nutrients to the different organs and cleaning up waste product from organs. And so that's why they wanted to look at these. The brain is a very vascular organ. It needs a lot of blood supply. And they're looking at, you know, over the decades, if that blood supply is even a little bit, hampered or impacted, is that going to change things? And it's not just this study. I mean, there was another big study published in 2019 that showed that aggressively controlling blood pressure lowered the risk of early cognitive decline as people got older. So I was reading this study. I was thinking, yeah, that's interesting, modifiable risk factors. But even if we modify those risk factors, how much of dementia are we actually going to change? Are we going to have an impact on? Well, we've looked at that too. The researchers have calculated almost half of all dementia cases, 45%, could be prevented altogether or at least delayed by years if we work on improving our modifiable risk factors.
0: Wow, almost half.
1: Mm-hmm.
0: Okay, so are there other modifiable risk factors for dementia if we really want to get serious about this?
1: For sure, there are. And we should get serious about this. One of them is untreated hearing loss. So especially for people who might have a genetic predisposition or you know, like a family history of dementia, if we can slow their hearing loss, then we can slow their progression to cognitive problems and dementia. Another one, social isolation. And this goes hand in hand with hearing loss too, right?
0: Yeah.
1: If you can't hear well, you often get more socially isolated, which can then sort of, you know, the kind of snowball effect, right? You get more cognitive decline. So hearing loss is a big one. Social isolation is a big one. Another big one is just your overall fitness level. Studies have shown that if you take a really big group of people, those with the best heart and lung fitness have the lowest chance of going on to developing dementia, compared to the people in that group with the lowest fitness levels. And they've actually

0: know that we're not powerless to prevent or at least delay cognitive decline. You know, there's a lot of people, they look at their parent or they look at their grandparent and they think, oh, there's some cognitive decline, some dementia. That's me in the future. It's like, no, it's not. Not necessarily. The future is not written. Right. So the you know, when you if you're in your 30s, 40s, 50s thinking this is a problem for future me, it's like, yeah, it might be, but it's a problem that current you has a huge influence on. So the sooner you start to manage those modifiable risk factors, the bigger bang for your health buck. But it's never too late to do something. But start with the simple stuff, knowing your numbers. Monitor your blood pressure. Check it a couple of times a week. Write it down. If it's consistently high, talk to your doctor about what you can do to lower it. Same thing about getting your cholesterol tested, which wasn't part of this study in particular, but still, it's a modifiable risk factor for heart disease and you know, cardiovascular disease and brain disease. Another thing, protect your hearing. If you're in a loud environment, if you're, you know, hammering, if you're using power tools, if you're at a concert, put in those earplugs. It just takes a second, but it makes a huge difference over time. The other thing is get enough activity. Improve your overall fitness. How much activity? Some is better than none. More is better than some, right? And being active helps with so many things. It improves blood pressure. It improves blood sugar control and diabetes. It improves your overall fitness. So it helps on a bunch of different ways. And sort of the corollary to that is stop smoking and vaping. Because just, you know, just like being active helps on a lot of different levels, smoking and vaping harm on a lot of different levels. They worsen heart function, they damage your lungs, they damage the lining of your blood vessels, all sorts of things. So the sooner you stop or even cut down, the better. The last thing, there's a lot of fear about dementia, about cognitive impairment. And there's a lot of people willing to sell you something to assuage your fear, right? Memory pills or brain games, you know, apps that you pay a monthly subscription fee for, all sorts of things that you can pay for that have little to no evidence. Instead, it's the unsexy stuff that has a much bigger effect on your health, on your brain health, your heart health, your general health. So I feel like that's where you should spend your you know, time and effort. Now, when to do that? I mean, the best time was yesterday, but the second best time is today.
1: Okay. I have a follow-up question for you.
0: Shoot.
1: You mentioned monitor your blood pressure, know your number a couple times a week. Is that literally just going to that pharmacy and sticking your arm in that machine?
0: That's not the best option, but you know, perfect is the enemy of good, as we say. So, I mean, the best option would be buy a blood pressure monitor. You know, invest 40, 50 bucks in your health and check your blood pressure properly. If you go to hypertension.ca, you can find out which blood pressure machines are actually recommended. Get one of those, monitor your blood pressure, write it down. And then do something about it if it's consistently a little bit high.
1: And then, how do you know what high is?
0: So that we get into the weeds a little bit. It depends a little bit on your age and about, you know, other risk factors and stuff. But again, hypertension.ca, fantastic website that will answer questions like that for you.
1: Fabulous. Dr. Bradwaj, thank you.
0: My blood pressure. My pleasure. Also, my blood pressure is probably going down now.
1: That's our house doctor, Raj Bardwaj.

0: little dance break for you there. Carly Rae Jepsen with Don't Leave Me on the Dance Floor. Her album Day and Night comes out on September 18th. Isabella Calicia is here now with your local news headlines.
1: Northern Health is scaling back its hours at the Fort St. James Hospital due to a physician shortage. The hospital has had 75 closures this year. It opened last January, and the NDP government is being urged to scrap its plans to expand the provincial sales tax to a range of professional services. Come October, a 7% sales tax will apply to accountants, engineers, architects, and security companies.
0: Speaking of physicians, coming up in our next half hour, we're going to talk to a doctor in Powell River who is trying to get a new clinic up and running, but is looking for help from the community. So that conversation coming up. But right now, I'll tell you about the weather for Greater Victoria and the Southern Gulf Islands. Mainly sunny today, but hazy as well. The Sunshine Coast and East and Inland Vancouver Island will be sunny with a mix of sun and cloud this afternoon. West Vancouver Island will be foggy this morning, dissipating near noon, a mix of sun and cloud this afternoon. For the North Island, cloudy this morning, clearing this afternoon, highs from 24 degrees in Victoria, 28 on East Vancouver Island, and 20 on the North Island. Quickly taking a look at the ferries. Swartz Bay to Tsawwassen, the 8 is full. The 9 is very close to full. No waits right now from Duke Point to Tsawwassen, and from Departure Bay to Horseshoe Bay, the 840 sailing is full to vehicle traffic, and the 1055 has just 4% of its vehicle space available. That's it for this hour of On the Island. We'll be back after World Report.

Well, the Special Olympics are underway, and we are going to check in with the head of Team BC to find out how athletes are doing so far. And a local physician in Powell River is looking for community support to help create a new family practice, but it is not all going to plan. We're going to have that conversation coming up.

0: Isabel Khaleesi is standing by with your local news headlines.
1: Unsealed documents on the mass shooting in Tumblr Ridge have revealed new details on how the day unfolded. Documents about the guns the shooter had access to are still sealed. And the chief of the Penticton Indian Band is urging the provincial government to address the lack of alternative roads between Penticton and Peachland. With Highway 97 closed, it leaves mostly forest and dirt roads as alternatives.
0: Thank you, Isabella. In the forecast, Greater Victoria and the Southern Gulf Islands, mainly sunny today, but hazy as well. The Sunshine Coast and East and inland Vancouver Island, sunny with a mix of sun and cloud this afternoon. For West Vancouver Island, foggy this morning, dissipating near noon, and a mix of sun and cloud this afternoon. North Vancouver Island, cloudy this morning and clearing this afternoon. Highs up to 24 in Victoria, 28 on East Vancouver Island, and 20 on the North Island. Alex, what are the current temperatures?
2: Right now, mainly sunny and 16 degrees in Victoria, 16 as well in North Cowichan, 16 and mainly sunny in Nanaimo. In Comox right now, partly cloudy and 17 degrees, 16 and mainly sunny in Campbell River, 14 degrees at the moment in Port Alberni, 13 in Tofino, 16 in Powell River, 18 in Qualicum Beach, and right now at the Port Hardy Airport, it is cloudy and 14 degrees.
0: We've got a couple of waits on the ferries right now. So from Swartz Bay to Tsawwassen, the 9 is full. The next available sailing for vehicle traffic is at 10, and it's got 19% of its vehicle space available. No delays from Duke Point to Tsawwassen, but a one sailing wait as well from Departure Bay to Horseshoe Bay. The 840 is full to vehicle traffic, and the 1055 is very, very close. So you may end up waiting till 1:20. And just a reminder to folks traveling between Powell River and Seashell today, the first sailing of the day left almost 2 hours late because of some staff issues. So there will be significant delays on that route this morning. It's 12 minutes now after 8 o'clock, and we are going to talk to someone in Powell River right now, a doctor who is looking for community support to help make her new family practice a reality. Kate Slavko is a family doctor and also works part-time in the Cothet Hospital Emergency Room. Earlier this year, she bought a commercial building, hoping to transform it into a clinic and attract more physicians to the area, but she has run into some roadblocks bringing the space up to code, and that's where she's hoping the community can come in, and she joins us now from Powell River. Good morning.
3: Good morning, Catherine, and thank you for giving me a platform.
0: Yes.
3: I've been practicing in British Columbia now for 11 years, and I've had a family practice in Powell River for 2 years now. And I'm finding there's significant space constraints in the community. In fact, when I first decided to move here, I couldn't find a place to practice. The clinic I'm in now was the fourth clinic that I had contacted because the other clinic simply couldn't accommodate me despite the shortage of physicians in the area. So I decided to take some of my savings out and invest in a commercial building with the hope of having a large, newer, comfortable space that would be more attractive to new physicians and new nurse practitioners.
0: Okay. So what are you hoping to do with this new space?
3: I'm hoping to have a large space with open rooms, spacious rooms, some natural light, plenty of rooms where people could make phone calls, see patients, you know, rooms that are not crowded, good ventilation, newer equipment, essentially just kind of modernize the place a little bit.
0: And how many doctors do you hope will work there?
3: So I currently have two offices. My plan was to renovate one office first, which would provide for two large exam rooms as well as two doctor's offices, which could also be used as smaller exam rooms. So that would mean two full-time staff or, you know, alternatively three or four part-time providers. The other office next door, the plan was to renovate it next year as it's currently tenanted and connected to the first one, and then the clinic would eventually be able to accommodate up to seven exam rooms and three large doctor's offices. So potentially as many as five providers working simultaneously.
0: And so what types of roadblocks have you been facing?
3: I mean, of course, financial, you know, none of it has been cheap, but I would say the biggest roadblock has been the, I have to bring the building up to code. The building is from 1992 and it's not in the greatest condition. So I've already invested quite a bit of my funds into it. Getting the clinic itself off the ground is always challenging. You know, all the medical equipment and all the computer systems we use were not cheap. To give you an idea, just a simple exam bed that you may see in a doctor's office, no bells or whistle, nothing electrical, is about $4,000. Setting up a computer system, just the setup could be $5,000 to $10,000, and then there are ongoing costs month to month, and we pay extra for every provider. But the biggest issue has actually been bringing the ventilation and electrical up to code. Because interestingly, even though it's a community space, we're more or less expected to provide hospital-grade ventilation and electrical systems. So to give you an idea of the cost, for the first space, the first office that would hopefully house up to two providers, I was quoted $15,000 for the HVAC system and between $25,000 to $33,000 just to bring the electrical up to speed.
0: So,
3: and that would be... Go on.
0: I was just going to say, I know you've been asking for community support. What exactly are you hoping people can help you with?
3: I mean, honestly, the easiest would just be to get some money up front. So if somebody has some money that they're willing to contribute to this, so we could have a nicer, newer space to attract more physicians, because I've been trying to recruit, but it's hard to recruit somebody to a space that does not quite yet exist. You know, people are hesitant to commit. There's lots of jobs for physicians everywhere. Nobody really wants to wait, so I'm trying to be competitive. And alternatively, if people don't have the funds, then if maybe there's a tradesperson, maybe there's a small business that would like to provide some discounted work or maybe work for free in exchange for some good publicity in the community and some good reputation, that'll be helpful as well. That would be easiest for me, as it would not take too much time. Now, of course, there would potentially be some access to funds from nonprofits, et cetera. But in order to do that, I would have to set up a nonprofit or cooperative for a clinic, which, again, costs money. You know, it costs money to hire a lawyer. It costs money to hire a grant writer and pay for their time. And, of course, when we're talking about accessing, you know, organizational or government funds, we're talking potentially sometimes years before we see a result. And to give you an idea of the timeline, just in the last 3 weeks, the price for some of my equipment has increased significantly. For example, for the handicap door opener, which we have to have, of course, for patients,
0: sure,
3: the price has risen 10% in 3 weeks. So I can't afford to wait.
0: Do you have a sense that those prices are just always escalating, or this happened to be a moment where there was a price reset?
3: You know, that I couldn't tell you. This is literally something that I just found out yesterday, as I told the contractor that I was interested in proceeding, because for a while I really have been on the fence about just abandoning the whole project, because to be honest, what we do as community family physicians is we spend private funds to support public infrastructure. You know, in our offices, we get paid about $50 to $60 per patient visit. But out of that, we have to pay for the space, the staff, everything down to the toilet paper in the patient washroom. Alternatively, a visit in the urgent primary care centers averages about $186. That's what it costs to the taxpayers. And so essentially, we're subsidizing public healthcare. And so, of course, it would be much more efficient for me financially and time-wise to simply go work at the hospital and focus on my emergency work or pick up some other opportunities. But I'm quite motivated to continue providing the service to the community, but I just need a bit of help.
0: Have you been getting support from the community since you started asking?
3: Honestly, I've been very impressed just with the positive response that I've gotten. I was quite hesitant. I didn't want people to think, you know, oh, she doesn't know how to run a business and she just wants some money so she doesn't have to, you know, deal with the potential risk. But the reality is that it's not a business when you can't set your rates. You know, unlike other healthcare providers, I can't say, you know, I'm going to raise my rate by 10 or 20% because I moved to a newer, nicer space. And so I would say about 98% of the contacts that I've received have been very supportive and positive. People are asking, you know, what can I do? Who can I talk to? You know, we don't want you to leave. We want to help you.
0: Dr. Slivko, we'll leave it there, but good luck and thank you for joining us this morning.
3: Thank you. Bye-bye.
0: Dr. Kate Slivko is a family physician in Powell River. It's 19 minutes now after 8 o'clock. Well, the Duncan Dodgers have made childhood memories that will last a lifetime. They recently won the under-11 AA Baseball Provincial Championships. They beat the Oceanside Reds, a fellow Vancouver Island team, in the final. It all happened earlier this month. Andrew Bell is the head coach of the Duncan Dodgers. He spoke with Alex Wathy about what that moment was like for him and for his son.
4: You know, I was just so proud of the boys. You know, all the coaches are just dads. But, you know, think we know a little bit of baseball, but just so proud of the boys. They just did so well. They put everything together at the right time. They just created a little family. It was awesome to be a part of.
2: And for you personally, what do you think having this kind of success at a young age for these players? I mean, these are kids we're talking about. What do you think this could mean for their baseball journey moving forward?
4: Well, I got lucky enough when I was growing up. I went to the Little League World Series with Langley. And I just know how much of an impact that made on my decision to continue on in sports as long as I did. And I think these boys just really got the feel for what baseball can be and how amazing the game can be and how bonding it is for like a camaraderie for the boys and stuff. Like, I just think it's going to carry with them for a while. We were at the provincials last year and we didn't fare out like we did this year, but I mean, it fueled the fire.
2: What was it like having an all island final?
4: Well, we played a 9-inning game. It went to 3 extra innings in the final game to get to the provincials and they beat us, but 2 teams got to go. And so we had a little chip on our shoulders and we were really happy to actually get them in the finals. And we know the coaching staff, they're great guys. And yeah, it fueled the fire again. Yeah.
2: What was it like for you being able to share this moment with your son who was on the team?
4: Yeah. Amazing. I mean, pretty hard to hold back the tears, at certain moments. He pitched the semifinal game and he's not one of our go-to guys as a pitcher. He's a first year player. And we said, yeah, you know, if you can get it through 1 or 2 innings, that'd be great. And, you know, there's pitch counts on the line. And he went out and he pitched the whole game, went 75 pitches, or almost the whole game, 5 1/3. And then we had one of our big boys come up and throw 1 pitch, get a double play, and we won the semifinal game. So it was a proud moment for sure.
2: And what was that moment like for you after winning the championship with your son? Do you remember what you said to him? Lots of congratulatory words, I assume?
4: Just a giant hug and just how proud of him I was. He knew his role on the team. He's a good teammate, but the boys were all awesome. I mean, I couldn't be more proud of all of them. So we do it right. We practice hard. We have family barbecues and we're a little unit and it was great. So I was really proud of him and just the boys in general.
0: It's Andrew Bell, head coach of the Duncan Dodgers under 11 AA baseball team, speaking with our Alex Waffey. We are going to stick with sports now because the Special Olympics Canada Summer Games are officially underway in Medicine Hat, Alberta. Nearly 250 athletes from across BC are competing across 10 summer sports. And our next guest is here to share the excitement. Michelle Cruikshank is the chef de mission for Team BC, and she is from Nanaimo. Good morning, Michelle.
5: Good morning.
0: For those who may have never seen an event, how did the Special Olympics work?
5: Well, I mean, just pretty much like every other sport that we go out and watch. As you mentioned, we have 10 summer sports that are competing right now. And so I won't go through the list. I probably missed some if I did that. But our athletes go out, our athletes compete hard. They train really hard to get to this level of competition. They're up against provinces from across the country, where of course all levels get much more competitive, and so their goal is to do their personal best out there and ultimately stand atop the podium.
0: And how many athletes are competing from BC?
5: So we have 244 athletes from across the province that are a part of our Team BC. They represent approximately 45 communities.
0: And how are they doing so far in the competition?
5: Fantastic. We just started our first day of competition yesterday, and we have an unofficial count at this time of 35 medals for Team BC. So
0: nice.
5: We're doing great. We're, yes, standing at kind of the top of the list there. So it's really fantastic to see. Ultimately, you know, the athletes were just really excited to get out there and start competition. They had 2 days of training beforehand, so an opportunity to get familiar with the sport venues and the field of play and prepare themselves as best as possible for getting out there and competing. And yeah, lots of smiles yesterday, even in the rain. We had a little bit of rain yesterday, but we're kind of used to that. So it was ideal conditions for our athletes to be competing in. And so yeah, just lots of smiles, happy to get a start to the competition days, and are doing a great job so far.
0: And what's on the docket for the BC athletes today?
5: Well, all 10 of our sports are back in action today. We have track and field, we have swimming, we have softball, we have 10 pin bowling, we have rhythmic gymnastics, we have golf, we have powerlifting, we have, oh my gosh, this is where I'm going to probably.
6: Sorry, I didn't mean to put you to the test there.
5: Yeah. but yeah, we've all 10 of our sports are out today, full days of competition, basketball, softball, and soccer. Those are the three that I've missed. So, yeah, it's a full schedule that we have and lots going on. So certainly a lot of sport to get around and, cheer our athletes on.
6: I hear there's something new with soccer this year.
5: Yeah, really exciting. So for the first time ever, we have an all-women's soccer team that is competing at these national games. This is the first time that our national games have had an all-women's division. And so it's really fantastic to see all of these women athletes out on the pitch competing together and against one another. So we're really excited for our team. Our team is comprised of a roster of athletes from around the province. So they've been working really hard this past year to become a really cohesive team, considering that they're coming from different communities. And so they've tagged themselves the Team BC Coastal Crushers, and they've got two games on their schedule today. So we're all really excited to get out there and cheer for them.
6: That's a great name. How did you get involved with Special Olympics, Michelle?
5: My uncle was a Special Olympics athlete. And so, it's kind of been a part of my life, my whole life. And, I was fortunate enough to have an opportunity, to take a position with, Special Olympics BC. And, I am absolutely thrilled to be a part of the organization here and the movement as a whole.
6: Is there anything you're most looking forward to at these games?
5: Oh, gosh. I mean, just to see our athletes be as successful as they can be. We put a lot of work into training with our coaches, and our coaches are incredibly committed folks and want to learn as much as they possibly can to elevate the level of our athletes' ability in sport. And so, you know, just to see kind of all of that come together, the training that they've been doing for the past couple of years, and then with Team BC and working together to compete at this level, it's just fantastic to go around and see the athletes together, seeing their preparation that the coaches put them through prior to stepping onto the field, how they support each other on the field, that competitive nature that they have. And then at the end of it, you know, just seeing them high-fiving one another, high-fiving their competitors, and just really, really happy and proud to be out and competing.
6: Well, listen, Michelle, wish everyone luck for us and have fun out there.
5: Thank you so much.
6: It was Michelle Cruikshank, the chef de mission for BC's Special Olympics team. She is from Nanaimo. The games run through until Saturday, and you can stream them online at SpecialOlympicsCanada.tv.

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I'm Catherine Marlowe, filling in for Gregor Craigie. It is Thursday morning, and we're just about to send you off to your local news.

0: This is CBC News from Victoria. It's 8:30. Right now, it's 16 degrees and mainly sunny at the Victoria Airport. Good morning. I'm Isabella Khaleesi. Unsealed documents on the mass shooting in Tumbler Ridge have revealed some new details about how that day unfolded. They give a snapshot of the complex investigation, but many key details were left out. Jessica Chung reports.
1: Search warrants, production orders, and sealing orders, all included in the hundreds of pages newly unsealed by CBC and a consortium of media outlets into the case. Now, while heavily redacted, they give a first look at how police recount the events of February 10th, when shots rang out in Tumbler Ridge, killing 8 people. The documents say police fielded numerous 911 calls from the high school and the suspect's home. They identify the suspect as 18-year-old Jesse Van Rootsalar. Callers reported 2 dead at the home, while officers recount arriving at the school and being met with gunfire. The documents say officers found 6 victims there, plus the shooter who died of a self-inflicted gunshot. Now, while these accounts were included in the documents, much of the details, like timestamps throughout the sequence of events, were redacted. The media consortium has been in court this week to argue for the redacted information to be made public. Jessica Chung, CBC News, Vancouver.
0: A Vancouver Island town has fallen short of its current provincial housing targets. Sydney's mayor says it's not from a lack of trying, as the municipality has many new units on the way. Emily Fagan reports.
2: The town of Sydney grew its housing stock by 90 new units between 2024 and 2025, meeting its provincially set goal. But in the past year, it's only added 9 more units, falling far short of this year's target. Mayor Cliff McNeil-Smith says it's not from a lack of effort by his municipality. He says over 500 new units have been approved since 2024, but council cannot control when they're finished.
3: I certainly remain confident Sydney will achieve and exceed the province's 5-year housing target of 448 based on all the activity underway.
2: The Union of BC Municipalities says this is a common issue for cities that fail to meet their housing targets. As construction has slowed in recent years, and municipalities often approve more units than what is actually built. However, UBCM says BC has indicated it will not punish municipalities if they are making progress towards additional development. The Ministry of Housing declined to comment on the situation in Sydney, saying it would be premature as the town has yet to submit its annual housing report. Emily Fagan, CBC News, Victoria.
0: The province is promising to review emergency responses to the Bald Range wildfire burning near Summerland. CBC's Michelle Morton reports, the premier also addressed the needs for more alternative routes, as a key highway through the Okanagan Valley remains closed because of the fire.
4: So many people got displaced in a moment's notice.
5: Greg Gabriel, chief of the Penticton Indian Band, says this as Highway 97 remains closed. It's the only major paved route between Penticton and Peachland, leaving mostly forest and dirt roads as alternative options. He says this needs to be fixed before someone gets seriously hurt.
4: One of the issues that we always continuously face with these crises is an emergency alternate route. And that needs to be addressed.
5: Premier David Eby acknowledges that need.
6: There is significant demand across the province for additional roads, secondary egress, and so we'll work with the local community here and the Ministry of Transportation in terms of prioritization.
5: Eby says in the meantime, crews have been spraying roads to keep the dust down. Michelle Morton, CBC News, Vancouver.
0: The NDP government is being urged to scrap its plans to expand the provincial sales tax to a range of professional services. The push is coming from an all-party finance committee, which includes NDP MLAs. BC Conservative jobs critic Gavin Du says he hopes the government will listen.
7: And hopefully this signals that at least some MLAs in the government benches have heard what small businesses have been shouting from the rooftops since the day this poorly timed, tone-deaf tax hike was introduced.
0: Come October, the 7% sales tax will apply to accountants, engineers, architects, and security companies. Paul Choi, the NDP MLA who chairs the committee, says the recommendations reflect the voices of these stakeholders and not MLA's personal views. BC's finance minister says the tax is needed to pay for services like education and healthcare.
8: And the Bouchard Gardens has canceled this weekend's fireworks show. It says the cancellation is due to the state of emergency that's in place because of the wildfire situation in the province. The musical performance will go ahead as planned. Bouchard Gardens says updates on future weeks will be posted on the website. It's 8:35, and that's the CBC News from Victoria.
9: Thank you, Isabella. What do people need to know about the weather for today?
8: For Greater Victoria and the Southern Gulf Islands, it's mainly sunny and a little hazy. You'll notice that orange tinge in the sun. On the Sunshine Coast and eastern inland Vancouver Island, sunny with a mix of sun and cloud this afternoon. For West Vancouver Island, it'll be foggy this morning, dissipating near noon with a mix of sun and cloud this afternoon. For North Vancouver Island, cloudy this morning, clearing this afternoon. It'll be a high to 24 in Victoria, 28 on East Vancouver Island, and 20 in the north.
9: And for folks who are wondering about that haze and what the air quality might be like, we're actually looking okay. So according to the Air Quality Health Index, which monitors air quality at several locations between the South Island and the Comox Valley, right now we're sitting at a 1, which is low risk, and our sort of forecast to get to as high as 3 tomorrow, but that is still considered low risk. If you look at the fire smoke map, though, we definitely do see that we'll have smoke sort of coming in and out over the South Island and the East and East Vancouver Island for the next 24 to 36 hours. We'll keep an eye on that for you. That is it for the Thursday edition of On the Island on CBC Radio 1. I'm Catherine Marlowe in for Gregor Craigie. We'll be back tomorrow.

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3: This is CBC News from Vancouver. Good afternoon. I'm Susan McNamee. Canada-U.S. Trade Minister Dominic LeBlanc is meeting with American counterparts again this afternoon. This is their third get-together this week and the fourth

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2: Young. Coming up on the coast, we'll speak with the BC mother who's fighting for stronger air quality protection after losing her son to asthma and wildfire smoke. Plus, how students can better use AI in schools, those conversations and more after the news.
3: This is CBC News from Vancouver. Good afternoon, I'm Susan McNamee. The RCMP in Princeton have arrested a suspect in connection with a fire started in an open area of the town. Under the province-wide state of emergency, any activities that escalate the risk of a wildfire are prohibited. The suspect has been released on conditions while the investigation continues. The fire was quickly reported and local firefighters were able to put it out before any damage was done. The province has partially reopened Highway 97 between Penticton and Summerland that was closed during fire evacuations. The Bald Range fire is now estimated at more than 190 kilometers in size. And as Brady Strachan reports, some evacuees are now turning to community-driven efforts to share information about the status of their homes and neighborhoods.
4: The limited opening allows travel on Highway 97 from 7 a.m. to 7 p.m. Drive BC says vehicles cannot stop or exit the highway between Peachland and Penticton. Highway 97 is the only direct route between the two communities, and while the reopening signals a slow return of local services, many evacuees are still desperate for news about their properties. Kelly Green is the Minister of Emergency Management.
5: At this time, it's still an active fire zone, and we are calling in heavy urban search and rescue to assist with rapid damage assessments.
4: Meanwhile, a local website is filling the information void by posting property status updates using crowdsourced evidence. Josh Craven with Nexus IT Solutions is part of the initiative.
6: But once we reviewed those, we put them on the site and so people can see what houses are standing or presumed standing.
4: He says his team is making efforts to not highlight damaged homes unless requested by the homeowner.